used to be so natural to talk about forever. What used to be's don't count anymore.

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1: And this is the sound of your hospital.

0: caught Stokes' eye, the American market was wide open, and the British exploited it to the full. Today, it's perhaps the toughest market in the world, and the British have been beaten hands down. So the TR-7 means more than an addition to the range. British Leyland hope it's the start of a new era.
1: Another casualty of the crisis was the supertanker. At Piraeus in Greece alone, 50 were laid up. Britain's second biggest oil company, Burma Oil, collapsed, plunging the stock market into gloom.
2: The tanker business is in trouble. Since the oil price rises 15 months ago, owners who could earn several hundred thousand pounds from a single voyage are now operating at a loss, or even worse, laying their ships up.
3: Many of the more grave predictions may well turn out to be just pessimism brought on by a temporary downturn of the market. But what has alarmed people in this business is the fact that the supertanker, that a few short months ago was the ship of the future, now appears to be almost the ship of the past.
1: The band may have played about Britannia ruling the waves, but it was more like struggling to stay afloat. Arriving in Washington for his first meeting with President Ford was Britain's Prime Minister, Harold Wilson. Their speeches reflected the stranglehold which the oil sheikhs had at that time.
4: Problems of recession, inflation, and of assuring equitable access to fairly priced resources threaten the stability of every economy and the welfare of people in developed as well as developing nations alike.
5: It is vital for the economic security, the jobs and the living standards of the millions of families whose interests we are here to protect and to serve.
6: There's been a good deal of talk in Washington in recent months that Britain's economy is in such a mess and her international influence is at such a low level that the country hardly rates as a major ally of the United States any longer. Mr. Wilson now has a couple of days in Washington to persuade President Ford that it would be a mistake to relegate Britain to a relatively minor league.

0: Britain got itself into another hole too by dropping plans for a Channel Tunnel.
1: Here at the British end of the Channel Tunnel, there's deep disappointment about the news that the government plans to scrap the idea of a Channel Tunnel. But all along, this government seemed lukewarm to the idea. A few months ago, it cancelled the idea of building a special rail link from London to the mouth of the tunnel. But here, the £30 million worth of work on this phase of the project is still going on, round the clock, 7 days a week.
0: In Northern Ireland, more than 150 prisoners were released during a ceasefire in the campaign of bombing and violence. There were hopes the truce would help bring a lasting solution. For the IRA, though, that meant Britain saying it intended to withdraw the troops. The ceasefire ended after 25 days. There was a belated knighthood for P.G. Wodehouse, the comic genius who created Bertie Wooster and Jeeves. Then, 93, he was still writing every day.
2: What do you think Jeeves would have to say to somebody who'd just been awarded a knighthood?
3: I think he'd be very pleased, don't you think so? I don't think Bertie's ever liked it to get well.
0: Sadly, he died just 6 weeks later. Tragedy on the tube at Moorgate, 35 people dead, 70 injured. A crowded commuter train failed to brake at the platform and crashed into a dead-end tunnel. It was the worst disaster in the London Underground's history. The first three coaches telescoped, and the rescue operation was long and difficult.
4: Special equipment had to be found to try and keep a supply of air reaching the front of the train, where rescuers and trapped were suffering a shortage of oxygen, rising temperatures, and from thick dust that choked what little air there was. Supplies of blood were also desperately needed. Throughout the day, hundreds of city workers queued to offer plasma. The police officer in charge at the scene said tonight, everyone, injured, rescuers and the public, have behaved quite magnificently.
0: The former Prime Minister, Edward Heath, stood down as Conservative Party leader. He'd lost the first round of a leadership challenge and withdrew before the second, paving the way for Margaret Thatcher, his former Education Minister, to take over. She was 49 and married to a wealthy businessman, Dennis. Sharp suits soon replaced the more casual clothes. Mrs. Thatcher was the first woman to lead a major British political party. Mr. Heath never got over his bitterness.

0: in Bridgetown. A British woman who already had considerable influence knighted the West Indies cricketing hero Gary Sobers. Sir Garfield, an all-rounder, was the greatest player of his day and captained the greatest team. For 10,000 cheering Barbadians, it was a great occasion. A great occasion, too, in South Korea. The world's biggest mass wedding saw 1,800 couples joined in Seoul's municipal gymnasium. Then they went on separate honeymoons. Well, after all, they'd only known each other for 2 weeks. For Cambodia, the nightmare of war was entering a more terrible phase. The communist Khmer Rouge were now besieging the starving capital, Phnom Penh.
1: A steep dive is the safest and fastest way into Phnom Penh. The quicker the descent, the less of a target for the Khmer Rouge, the Red Cambodians. The American airlift is gaining momentum as the capital's food and ammunition stocks dwindle. The C-130 transports bring supplies from an American base in neighboring Thailand.
2: Of course, this sort of airlift can only be a stopgap affair. At the most, it can only supply the capital with one-third of its daily requirements. And if the real United States Air Force came charging to the rescue like the US cavalry, then it's doubtful that this airport could handle the huge volume of supplies.
1: Such is the urgency that jet cargo planes are ferrying in ammunition. Americans here say that unless Congress agrees to another $200 million worth of aid for Cambodia, the army will run out of bullets and shells within 3 months. The Cambodian army is totally dependent on the Pentagon. Today, the fate of Phnom Penh's 2 million people hangs in the balance because of a series of military blunders. This grain ship is being unloaded 2 weeks after limping into Phnom Penh on the Mekong River, the last ship in the last convoy to break the Red Cambodians' blockade. It brought 3,000 tons of Californian rice. Men and women alike earn the equivalent of 5 pence daily, enough money to buy a pound of rice on the black market. There's no other source. The food shortage is so desperate that the labourers try to smuggle small amounts of rice out for their hungry families. But there are stringent security checks at the dock entrance. The other cargo ships are empty. They're trapped here. The capital's main lifeline remains cut by the Red Cambodians, who've sunk over 20 supply ships.
0: In Britain, the army moved in to clear 70,000 tons of rubbish from the streets of Glasgow. A 10-week pay strike by dust cart drivers meant there was a serious fire and health hazard.
3: After the first day of the operation, the army says it's cleared 600 tons of rubbish from the streets of Glasgow. A good start, they say, but still less than the amount of new rubbish that's been dumped today. The soldiers concentrated on the older tenement areas of the city. They were helped by some of Glasgow's dustmen, who haven't been involved in the strike. The dustmen will be getting nearly £90 a week for the job. The soldiers, their normal weekly wage of around £27.

0: Viet Cong were closing in on the capital Saigon. Fear of the communist Viet Cong gripped many people, especially the well-off and those linked with the Americans and the old regime. The South President Thieu resigned. It was said the nation wept tears of relief. He attacked the Americans for pulling out rather than repulsing the Viet Cong assault. The suspicion was that his frail successor was a puppet and that Thieu still held the real power and the loyalty of the military. He stayed in the presidential palace. With their enemy on the outskirts of the city, many prayed for peace. In a way, these prayers were answered. The city finally surrendered with hardly a struggle. The last Americans had left their embassy. Tens of thousands of Vietnamese fled too. On the day the South surrendered, the North Vietnamese embassy in London raised the red flag for the first time. The century's longest war was over. Vietnam's neighbor Cambodia also fell. The capital Phnom Penh had suffered a 3.5-month siege. Trouble had spread to peaceful Cambodia when Vietnamese communists used it as a base. The Americans were invited to invade and remove them by Cambodia's leader Lon Nol, who had replaced the former ruler Prince Sihanouk. But when they failed, it was Lon Nol who left as the country fell to the Khmer Rouge. They cut communications and a bloodbath was feared. Sihanouk would return as titular head of state, but the real power was exercised by men like Pol Pot, who controlled the fighters. Later, the world heard of the killing fields of Pol Pot. 1 million died before he too was driven out. As well as political opponents, these included the urban middle classes and the intelligentsia. In recession-hit Britain, unemployment topped the million mark. It seemed such a lot in those days. The latest figures had risen nearly 40,000 at a time of the year when they were expected to fall. Inflation was over 20%. The Chancellor, Dennis Healey, imposed a tough budget. Road tax up from £25 to 40, cigarettes up 10p and 2p on a pint of beer. From May, VAT on luxury goods would treble to 25%.
1: The stampede to buy televisions, radios, hi-fi and electrical equipment before the VAT increases take effect started in earnest today. One chain of electrical stores are hiring extra transport to get goods from warehouses into the shops to meet the rush. And they say there may be a shortage of washing machines, televisions and refrigerators, the biggest sellers, before the next 2 weeks are up. Queues of up to 200 people have been reported at some branches. Another chain, specialising in hi-fi equipment, are planning to allow people to order in advance at the old rates to beat possible shortages of popular lines.
2: Tobias Wilcock, welcoming you aboard Coconut Airways Flight 3722 to Bridgetown, Barbados. We will be flying at an height of 32,000 feet and at an airspeed of approximately 600 miles per hour. Refreshments will be served after takeoff. Can the pass be safety belt?

0: For Mr. Heath, there was a new yacht, his fourth, and called Morning Cloud, like its predecessors. His summer breaks would be spent preparing for the Admiral's Cup. He'd led Britain's winning team in 71, and meanwhile, others headed further afield. The Queen and Prince Philip were messing about in boats in an even more exotic location, Hong Kong.
1: Under a wet and cloudy sky, the Queen reviewed a water pageant at Aberdeen, the centre of the colony's fishing industry. Her white motor launch was escorted by two dragon boats, traditional pageant craft, each with a 36-man crew.
0: Prince Charles had a hairy experience too, his regalia as Great Master of the Order of the Bath being set off with a more fashionable, although short-lived, facial adornment.
2: The tanker docked during the night with its cargo of 14,000 tons of North Sea oil, a trickle compared with what is to come, and 18 months later than had originally been scheduled, but nonetheless something to celebrate. There to help with the celebrations was the new Energy Secretary, Mr. Tony Benn, who boarded the tanker from a Russian-built hydrofoil. He and the chairman of the American company which produced the oil opened a valve connecting the tanker to shore installations.
3: We will be, in time, one of the 10 largest oil-producing countries in the world. We're infinitely the strongest in terms of energy resources among the common market countries. It's a day, of course, of national celebration and congratulation.
4: Well, this is it, the first few drops of our North Sea oil. So far, this jugful has cost £3,000,000,000 and taken nearly a decade to get. Even now, it'll be 15 days before this oil is processed and makes its first anonymous appearance in the petrol pumps of our garages.
2: By the end of 1980, though, today's trickle will have grown to the point where we're self-sufficient in oil.
0: Some was needed for pouring on the troubled waters of Britain's common market membership. A national referendum was held. People held strong views. And in those days, they could get close enough to their leader for a meaningful discussion.
5: It was called a buffet luncheon for the campaign workers, but it rapidly turned into a victory party, with most of the prominent personalities in the campaign joining in the celebration. Sir Christopher Soames, one of Britain's commissioners in Brussels. Geoffrey Rippon, one of the Tory ministers who originally took us into Europe. And of course, Mr. Heath, beaming broadly as the results came in, signifying a massive yes right across the country.
6: Well, I'm delighted with the result. I've worked for this for 25 years. I was the Prime Minister who led Britain into the community, and I'm naturally delighted that the referendum is working out as it is.
5: When the result was clear beyond doubt, the campaign leaders emerged from their private party to acknowledge the cheers of the campaign workers. It was left to the Home Secretary to deliver the final words for the pro-marketeers.
7: It is D-Day in the battle for a British resurgence, based not on sulky isolation, but on enthusiastic cooperation.
0: Order, order! And so began radio broadcast from Parliament. Now the nation could hear the Prime Minister being heckled by professionals.
8: If the radio experiment passes off well, the MPs then decide, I hope fairly soon, to make it a permanent experiment. Then it might well lead to bringing in the television cameras later.
0: It did, but it took 14 years.

0: The Apollo spacecraft carries on its nose a special docking module instead of the usual moon landing craft. The docking module will enable Apollo to join on to Soyuz while both are in orbit. And through the hatches of the module, the Russian and American spacemen will be able to meet and to wriggle into each other's spacecraft. The Russian and American astronauts and cosmonauts have been practicing together in both Russia and the USA for more than a year now, and they've learnt each other's language. The docking module has been built in the USA, but only after many meetings between engineers of both sides. It has to reconcile all the differences between Russian and American engineering practices. And in Russia, too, they've been testing the mechanism that will actually grip the two craft together when they meet. The Americans, of course, have had to be shown Soyuz at close quarters. Basically, this is a political spaceflight, a demonstration that the two superpowers can work together, a symbol of détente. So the Russians have had to show things that we in the West have never seen before, and details of how the Russian astronauts can get a drink in the weightless conditions of space. American astronauts will eat a space meal with the Russians. But whether they'll need to use the Russian space toilet, we don't know yet.
1: Uganda's dictator, Idi Amin, fell out with Britain after a British lecturer was sentenced to death. International pressure made Amin relent.
2: Do you feel the relations between our two countries can now improve?
3: Even now it is excellent, I want to tell you. even some of my children, I would not tell you, are being looked after by the British missionaries. I wanted just to, for your information, we are very happy, we enjoy. It is the only government who are misinforming the public and you, the BBC and the news media. It is true, but it is not actually me. I enjoy excellent relationship with the Great Britain.
1: John Stonehouse, the Labour MP and former minister, returned to Britain from Australia to face the music. 8 months before, he'd staged a sensational disappearance and ran off with his secretary, Sheila Buckley. Now they were accompanied by Scotland Yard detectives. In Britain, charges of forgery, theft and fraud awaited them. 50,000 people at the Durham Miners' Gala heard the Prime Minister, Harold Wilson, call for wage restraint. Inflation was now 25%. Unemployment, still rising, was at its highest level since 1940. But the unions resented new laws limiting increases to £6 a week.
4: The battle against inflation is a battle for employment. Win that battle, and the full employment to which we are pledged becomes a reality. I've never been allowed to forget a phrase of mine of some years ago. One man's wage increase is another man's price increase. In these grim days, it's more than that. One man's wage increase could mean another man's ticket to the dole queue.

0: One economic casualty was Bieber in Kensington High Street. In swinging 60s London, the original trendy boutique was the in place and a smash hit. 1972 saw it graduate into a department store. You could buy a lifestyle or hang out in hip places like the Roof Garden and Disco. Unfortunately for its creators, more people were hanging out than were buying.
1: I think the only thing that was wrong was the sort of economical situation that hit us, you know, that sort of happened practically 2 weeks after we moved into the store, which, I mean, nobody foresaw.
0: Harrods was facing different pressures. The model Twiggy and comedian Spike Milligan handed in a petition at the start of the summer sale. It was against the selling of animal skins, from fur coats to crocodile handbags. Harrods' argument that most were from farmed animals cut little ice.
2: So why kill a poor animal for, you know, just to wear a blooming coat? I mean, a full-length leopard coat for one woman, you need about three leopards. You know, and, you know, we ain't going to have any leopards left if they keep killing them, are we?
0: In Helsinki, an international security pact was signed.
3: But much more remains to be done before we prematurely congratulate ourselves. Military competition must be controlled. Political competition must be restrained.
0: The leaders of 37 countries took part. It was the result of 2 years' work. The pact recognized Europe's borders and effectively the Eastern Bloc. The Soviets promised to uphold human rights and allow free movement of ideas and people across borders. It was a fine pact, but all too often it was honored in the breach. The six so-called Birmingham pub bombers were convicted in what became one of the most notorious cases in British legal history. Two IRA bombs had killed 21 people and injured 166 others. The police presented confessions and scientific tests showing the men had handled explosives. But 16 years later, all this evidence was discredited and the men were freed. Attention turned to the policemen involved and to the scientists. It also raised serious questions about the legal system which had presided over such a miscarriage of justice. In October 1975, four other people were jailed for IRA explosions at Guildford. 14 years later, that conviction was overturned too.

0: On England's cricket pitches that summer, a few people just weren't playing the game. The third test against Australia was abandoned after the Headingley pitch was vandalised. That followed an incident at Lord's when a male streaker had enlivened the proceedings. But this was all about George Davis, a taxi driver jailed for armed robbery. A group protesting his innocence and campaigning for his release wrecked the pitch to get publicity.
1: Well, I feel very sad, really. Obviously, the game was very evenly poised and it was a great day in the making, but it's not to be, and that's the way it is.
0: The Ladies European Open saw Bob Hope and Bing Crosby on the road to Sunningdale.
2: He's coming out here today, isn't he?
3: Yep.
2: They can pump him up. He'll be out here any minute.
4: You going to beat him?
2: I hope to.
4: Bing Crosby says he's going to beat you today.
2: Well, he's been saying that for years. He's been trying, you know.
4: You don't think
2: and the way I'm putting these, he may.
4: Isn't this rather an unusual place to find you, playing golf in a women's open championship?
2: No, I've been working at this for years, trying to get in. And I finally made it. I think with my swing, I belong here.
5: One more dying Dutch elm disappears from the skyline. The deadly fungus which attacked the tree came to Britain from Canada 7 years ago and kills 20,000 elms on average every day in southern England alone. The Forestry Commission hoped they could contain it by felling infected trees, but failed. The virulent fungus, which is carried by a beetle the size of a housefly, is spreading rapidly in weather similar to the hot, dry summers of its native habitat, North America. The recent heatwave has provided perfect flying conditions for the beetle, encouraging the insect to forage faster and further. Instead of breeding once a year, the heat has trebled the insect's numbers. Altogether, the confirmation that the disease has broken out in new areas is a bitter blow to local authorities and private landowners. And to the Forestry Commission, who say that the elm is a vital provider of shade and shelter in both the town and the country. This year, nearly 2 million elms are expected to die, dramatically changing the landscape where the beetles make their devastating attacks.
0: London had its hottest day for 35 years. Ice cream sales hit 100 million a week. These Birmingham forge workers were sent home early as temperatures there soared well over 100 degrees. That's about 40 Celsius. They might have preferred a job in this beer bottling plant, though even that seemed to be thirsty work. Mind you, I doubt if he was as dry as the nation's reservoirs were.

0: London suffered a series of explosions. An IRA bomb at the Park Lane Hilton killed 2 people and injured 63.
1: The bomb exploded on the ground floor in the entrance hall crowded with about 100 people. One man who was in the hall said he thought it was under a big armchair in the middle of the lobby. The blast shook the 28th-floor building, blowing windows into the street.
0: The Spaghetti House siege in Knightsbridge saw armed raiders holding several Italians hostage. The robbers had panicked when the takings were kicked under a counter.
2: A Spaghetti House manager had raised the alarm after dodging the 3 gunmen staging a hold-up. Dogs were brought in and a stretch of Knightsbridge was sealed off. Meanwhile, the gunmen, faced with a robbery gone wrong, sat tight with their 8 hostages. Lord Pitt, a West Indian who was last year's chairman of the GLC, arrived to talk to the coloured gunmen. Suddenly, one hostage was released as a goodwill gesture. Alfredo Olivelli, one of the restaurant group's managers, walked out unharmed.
0: The siege ended peacefully 5 days later. The beauty of Mount Everest was captured as Dougal Haston and Doug Scott became the first Britons to reach the 29,000-foot summit. Led by Chris Bonington, they were also the first team to succeed on the southwest route. They used some of the biggest ladder bridges ever built on Everest to cross the deep crevasses, but one route they wished to take proved to be too dangerous. In the Irish Republic, a Dutch businessman, T. de Herrema, was kidnapped. His captors wanted 3 IRA prisoners freed. Over 2 weeks later, the kidnapper's hiding place was found in County Kildare.
3: Inside the end of Terry's house, where Eddie Gallagher and his woman accomplice hold Dr. Herrema in an upstairs bedroom, there's little evidence of any substantial development. Gallagher remains defiant and abusive in his frequent verbal exchanges with the police who occupy the ground floor. Dr. Herrema himself sounds reasonably well, say the police. They won't disclose what he and Gallagher are saying to them, though. The kidnappers have a transistor radio, electricity, water, and toilet facilities.
0: Dr. Herrema was released after 36 days. At Rotterdam Airport, 3 of his 4 sons and hundreds of well-wishers greeted him. He hadn't been harmed, but during the siege, a gun was held to his head as he begged the police not to storm the house. Holland's relief at his freedom was reflected by the flowers Queen Juliana sent his wife. The Soviet dissident, Andrei Sakharov, won the Nobel Peace Prize. Dr. Sakharov was called the father of the Soviet H-bomb. But it was his work for disarmament that gained him the award. He was a leading human rights campaigner and pledged the money to helping political prisoners.

0: Hollywood's most glamorous couple got married for the second time, but it was no big showbiz event. It happened in a remote village in northern Botswana. Richard Burton and Elizabeth Taylor had divorced just 16 months earlier, citing irreconcilable differences. They had been back together since August. Their marriage was conducted by a district commissioner. The witnesses came from a nearby game lodge. This marriage wasn't the last either. Near London, Graham Hill, the British racing driver, died when his Piper Aztec plane crashed while returning from France. Twice world champion, Hill had recently announced his retirement. Five members of the Lotus team died too.
1: At daylight, with fog persisting, the detailed investigation got underway. Two air crash inspectors sifted through the rubble, but the fire had left precious little in the way of evidence. What is known is that as the plane came in over the golf course toward Elstree Airfield, it was already too low. In dense fog, it clipped a group of trees, hit the ground, and careered along the fairway to the fourth green, colliding finally with a line of trees. It was just 3 miles from the airfield.
2: If anything, these 10 women looked more attractive than when they actually won the competition. Among them, Rosemary Franklin, first UK winner in 1961. Miss Sweden was the first Miss World 25 years ago.
3: I'm sorry, it's 24 and a half.
2: Oh, I do apologize.
3: And it looks like yesterday.
2: The organizers, Mecca Limited, are hoping that this year there'll be no major problem. Last year's winner resigned after only 4 days, and 73's winner was dethroned by Mecca themselves.
0: The 18-year-old winner from Puerto Rico posed for the traditional breakfast photo call. But at 25, the contest itself, abhorred by feminists, was beginning to show its age. As winter set in, industrial action hit the hospitals. A junior doctor's dispute about overtime pay fell foul of the government's pay code. The result was many closed casualty departments.
4: Ambulance crews are facing the growing problem of just where to take casualties. Only a third of London's 90 casualty hospitals are still open. Less seriously injured people are being asked to consult their own family doctors. A woman of 83 who lives next door to a closed hospital had a 10-minute drive to get her to St. Stephen's in Chelsea, where the doctors aren't banning overtime and the emergency department is managing to cope.
5: Ambulance control had 175 emergencies in the first hour of Christmas Day. And with half of London's hospitals partly or completely closed to casualties because of the doctor's dispute, extra pressure was put on the service.
6: And that's how it was in 1975. The news clips today were courtesy of the BBC and Telstar, and it's been great having your company. Take care of yourselves till we meet again. Bye-bye.

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Don't watch that. Watch this. This is the heavy, heavy monster sound. The nuttiest sound around. 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

The radio was blasting and someone's knocking at the door. I'm looking at my girlfriend, she just passed out on the floor. I've seen so many things I ain't never seen before. 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

0: welcome to another edition of Radio Frimley Park Meets, and we have in the studio Dr. Tim Ho, medical director and consultant chest physician. Am I allowed to say that? Is that part of it?
1: Yeah.
0: Of Frimley Health NHS Foundation Trust. Welcome to our humble abode, sir.
1: It's a real privilege. Thank you for inviting me.
0: Oh, no problem. Before we get into the medical stuff,
1: yeah,
0: talk a little bit about you. Where were you born?
1: I was born in southwest London, in Isleworth. And my parents are originally from Singapore and Malaysia, and they came to the UK in 1959. And my mother came over to train as a nurse. And so she's been in the health service on and off over 50 years, and she retired a few years back now. And my dad came over to train as an accountant.
0: I was going to say, had your family got any medical connection at all? And obviously you've just answered that, because your mum did, yeah.
1: Yeah, so all my aunts are nurses and all my cousins are doctors, yeah.
0: No.
1: Yeah.
0: Good hell. Fantastic. So you didn't really have much choice, really, where you were going.
1: No, well, so I think the medical profession has always been seen in a very positive light by my family, but it's quite common amongst Chinese families.
0: Yeah, yeah. Have your

0: until 18 in Hammersmith, school in Hammersmith.
1: Wow. And tracking your university education was a bit tricky.
0: Oh, yes.
1: Some of these answers I know, some I don't. Presumably the first one you started off was 5 years at the University of London,
0: yeah,
1: St George's.
0: St George's, which is one of... There used to be 9 separate medical schools as part of the University of London. And over the last 15 years, a number of the medical schools have become independent. So St George's is still part of the University of London. It's part of the federal colleges. And that's in Tooting in southwest London. So that's where I did my undergraduate training. Mm-hmm. And
1: MBBS.
0: Yeah, so that's the
1: with distinction.
0: So that's the basic medical degree, yeah.
1: So from then, and I've got here Leicester, ?
0: You know, so I graduated, and actually when you graduate, you have to do 2 house jobs, usually linked to my, my medical one was here in 91, and in respiratory medicine. So I did that here, then I went to St Peter's, then I spent just in 2 years in the Midlands in Leicester, which was a fantastic experience. Very busy. I mean, it's a lovely city to work into, and a very sort of different sort of atmosphere to lots of the London trusts. But then I got married, and then came back actually down to London, and I've been in London Southwest region, and I actually came back to Frimley in the mid 90s. Wow. As a registrar, as part of my training.
1: It just goes on and on, doesn't it? The education of doctors always amazes me, and medical people. It's just you could just do it for the whole of your life, I guess, if you really wanted to.
0: Well, it did. In fact, they did start streamlining training at the beginning of the millennium, because people were spending, 15, 18 years as a junior doctor, i.e. not a consultant. And they thought, actually, that's just far too long. Part of my training, when I was going through that, it was quite common to take a period out to do research. So I did a PhD at Imperial.
1: 2003?
0: When I was awarded the PhD. But, you know, I actually went to research in 97 and did that for 4 years.
1: Gosh.
0: And then came out, and then it was awarded finally in 2003. And then the following year I came to Frimley as a consultant.
1: Gee whiz. And there's a SFFMLM in there as well. Code, isn't it? Faculty of Medical Leadership and Management.
0: Yes. So that's the Academy of Royal Colleges in 2012 decided that they wanted to formalise clinical leadership within the NHS. So they all clubbed together and created a new Faculty of Medical Leadership and Management. People go into management historically have sort of meandered their way into it, and they actually wanted to professionalise it. So you can become a member you can be a member once you're a medical student, but fellowship and senior fellowship, generally speaking, you have to go through an accreditation process, which the chap who runs it all, a guy called Peter Lees, he asked me to do that. So you have to put a big bump in, and you get various referees. So I applied, and to get senior fellowship, it's basically board level people. So I, you know, he encouraged me to do that because he felt that he wanted more people to engage, because it would encourage more people to actually go through the process and turn medical leadership into a speciality of medicine, which I think is important.
1: Yeah. I'm exhausted just talking about that. Should we pause for your first choice of music?
0: Oh, yeah. Yeah, absolutely.
1: And why did you pick?
0: Well, it's the Foo Fighters, yeah. Times Like These. I think it's just reflection. I think the song was written when I think the band was going through a period of change. And from, as many of you know, in 2014, we were, as an organisation, going through a period of change. And I think the song sort of reflects that. I mean, it's relatively upbeat, and certainly will wake you up. So it's a good song to listen to.
1: I just think nobody will sleep while this is up. Let's hear it.
0: Thank you.

0: Well, there we go, the Foo Fighters. Always makes me laugh because my daughter, our first daughter, Laura, we call her Foo because she always used to say Foo, Foo, Foo when she was little, so she became known as Foo in the family. So where exactly did your career in the NHS begin?
1: Well, as I said earlier, I started at graduation. And in fact, doctors are lucky because it's a fairly well mapped out pathway now. So from the point of graduation to actually the point of retirement, you can be continuously employed. So, and that's, you know, that's a unique privilege. So the United Kingdom has always tried to match the number of jobs for doctors to graduates. In fact, we've got probably a surplus of jobs at the moment. And actually, it's one of the challenges the NHS has got, is actually having enough doctors to do with the increased workload. And over the years, the number of doctors we have on shift has gone up exponentially. So I remember in 91, I think we had four medical SHOs, which are the doctors below the registrar. So you do, you know, the real heavy lifting in the organisation. Now we're 54. So although workload and beds have gone up by about threefold, the number of doctors gone up tenfold.
0: Whoa.
1: And that's meant to be a positive thing, because I think people expect doctors to be around more often, which is right. And because we can do more for patients, that does require more medical input across all 7 days. Yeah. And that's a really positive thing, I think.
0: Yes, it's no longer 5 days a week, is it? I mean, it's 24/7.
1: Absolutely 24/7. So, you know, and I think the challenge has also been we've moved the consultant numbers up so that we have more consultant cover. So if you have a heart attack, I always proudly say this, if you have a heart attack at on Christmas Eve or middle of the night, you'll be met by a consultant cardiologist who will see you and if necessarily take you to the cardiac cath lab and sort out your heart attack if you're having a heart attack. And so it's a real change since I graduated.
0: Cool. When did you first join Frimley then?
1: First time round.
0: Yeah. And you then went away and came back again.
1: And then came back. So it's my third time round. So 91 I came at graduation. Came back in 95 for a year as a registrar. So that's the position below a consultant. And then I came back as a consultant in March 04, and I've been here ever since. So I'm in my 16th year here.
0: 16th year. And in 2013, you were made medical director.
1: Yeah. So I followed Ed Palfrey, who'd been medical director for about 13 years. So he did a very long stint. Fantastic chap. He's still in the system. He works for the CCGs as a non-exec. But Ed was my predecessor. Lots of things at Frimley, he provided a lot of continuity, and therefore that's important because it sets a tone and a particular way of acting and behaving. So he was a great, great person to follow.
0: Yeah. So you were part of the team that led to the acquisition of Heatherwood and Wexham?
1: Yes. So my first year was quite interesting. So we, during that first year, we had a number of big issues. We acquired Heatherwood and Wexham, but there was a whole lot of due diligence. So the regulator, so at the time an organisation called Monitor, who oversee what trusts like Frimley do, wanted to do due diligence. Competition panel wanted to make sure it was the right thing to do. So I had a lot of interviews, both one-to-one and as a board, to do that. And it was notable because it was the first foundation trust acquisition, and that's never been done before. So it was a landmark.
0: Why? Why did you?
1: Well, foundation trusts had never been taken over before. We just happened to be the first ones, and that required there's a lot of due diligence done about that, because a foundation trust fundamentally is meant to have a lot more freedoms than other non-FT trusts, where you can. Your governance. So foundation trusts have governors. Non-FTs don't. We're paid slightly differently and organised differently. So the idea was that we had more freedoms to actually develop and tailor services more specifically for our local population. And that was really key.
0: And the reason for taking over Wexham and Heatherwood?
1: Well, lots of different reasons. I think Heather and Wexham Park, north of the patch, for us, it gave us the opportunity to look after a bigger catchment area, a bigger population. So a lot of the specialist services that we do, so vascular, interventional cardiology, some cancers, you are meant to have a big population. So if you're doing something very specialist and therefore relatively rare, you want to have a big enough population so you get enough referrals. So we have an expert here called Mr. Neil Barber. He does an operation using a robot and does a thing called partial nephrectomies, which is, yeah, absolutely. He drives the robot remotely.
0: Yes.
1: But he is a national expert in treatment of kidney cancer. Now, if you've got any sort of complex condition, you want to see the person who does lots and lots of it, not the person who does only one or two. So taking Heather and Wexham Park, for Frimley, it gave us the catchment area so that we could make sure that our very specialist people could get enough referrals and actually build the expertise. For Heather and Wexham Park, they'd gone through quite a turbulent time, and in some disarray, and that was in part what was in it for them and the regulator to ask Frimley to get involved. So it was a bilateral, hopefully win-win for both organisations.
0: Yeah, well, it certainly with the ratings seems to come up, which you must have all been delighted with, that you got the outstanding rating again, and they got good.
1: Yeah, so that was the thing, and we've just repeated that, which is an important marker, you know, obviously for patients and families, but also for our staff. Our staff work really hard to deliver that care, and you know, getting a tick in the box helps. It's not the main driver, but it does give a sort of a little feather in the cap, and it sort of reinforces people's desire to keep developing and keep improving.
0: My daughter, going back to Foo again, my daughter Laura, she recently was in Heatherwood, had a small hernia op, and said the staff there were delightful, which was really great to hear. But she said they do work long hours.
1: Yes, I mean the NHS is a victim of its own success. So I think as we can do more for people, we are doing more for people. And the challenge I talked about earlier about staffing, needing more doctors and nurses, that continues.
0: Yeah. Yeah.
1: And as medical technology improves, one of the challenges is making sure we've got the staff, equipment, finances to do it.
0: Where does it all come from? Adam Kay, This Is Going to Hurt.
1: Yes.
0: You must have read that book. I mean, and that was kind of, that was so funny and so sad in a way, that guy...
1: Yeah.
0: You know, did you take it with a pinch of salt? I mean, pinch of salt, it's all true, right?
1: I'll let you into a secret. Yeah. I've not read it yet. My wife's read it. In fact, I've got three copies.
0: So you must.
1: Various people have given me a copy of his book.
0: Right.
1: But in part, I feel it's a bit, reading it's a bit like a busman's holiday.
0: Yes.
1: But my wife,
0: yes, it must be. Yes.
1: My wife used to read it in bed, and she would, I think she would chuckle.
0: Because
1: a lot of the scenario, she said, it resonated with her. But I haven't read the minutiae, and ultimately he decided not to practice medicine.
0: Yes, not to. That was the sad bit.
1: That's really sad.
0: Oh, he's gone through all that.
1: Yeah.
0: I think the worst moment was him. Mind you, I worked in television with my history, and I used to work stupid hours. And you think he, at one point, said he woke up with a start and thought, oh, God, I'm going to be late for work, and then realised he was in the car park at the hospital and had fallen asleep and never gone home and just woke up again. You know, and you think, whoa.
1: Yeah, so in part, the reason we've had this massive expansion of doctors is it was a plan to reduce the hours that junior doctors worked, and that has happened. The hours have come down. So, beginning of the 90s, the hours were essentially uncapped. So you could do 106-hour week. And now, on average, junior doctors shouldn't be working more than 48. You know, they do more, probably, from time to time. But we monitor it.
0: There are situations where they have to stay on anyway, or they want to stay on.
1: In an emergency, I think most juniors will carry on.
0: You're not going to walk out the door and go, good luck, you know, are you?
1: No, doctors, you know, juniors don't. No, certainly, I've never heard of that happening. Because it's still a vocation.
0: Yeah, thank God.
1: Yeah.
0: Choice number two.
1: With or without you.
0: You too.
1: You too.
0: Yeah.
1: So it just reminds you of being at medical school. I mean, it's a love song, really, isn't it? So, and I remember going out to buy it at midnight when it came out, the album. So, and the irony is that my 19-year-old has heard it, and I think, you know, songs, great songs of a certain era do keep resonating back with people over the years, and the fact my son likes it. And it just reminds me of, you know, I suppose, being his age.
0: You too, with or without.

0: So, without you two, I'll reintroduce you again. We're talking. This is Radio Frimley Park Meeting. We're talking to Tim Hope, who's Medical Director of the Frimley Health NHS Foundation Trust. It's always such a mouthful, that instead of Frimley Park Hospital, isn't it?
1: It is. Anyway,
0: 2004. Chest physician at Frimley Park Hospital, it says here. Is that right? Yeah, because so your main interest is in respiratory orders and that sort of thing, lung cancers.
1: Chest medicine, lung cancer, asthma, lung infections. And for the first 10 years here, I was part of the cystic fibrosis team, which is now run by Alex Higton and Chris Orchard. Brilliantly, I would say, and Judith Duker, who's the lead nurse, and it's a fantastic unit. So I was originally employed to work in the CF unit, which actually I don't do anymore since being medical director, but it's one of the most fantastic bunch of patients and families to be involved with. They are fantastic. It's a great group to work with.
0: That's lovely. TB, is that still a problem?
1: Tuberculosis.
0: Yes, it went away and now it's making a comeback.
1: It's been making a comeback since 1990. So it's a loaded question because actually my PhD, as you probably know, was in TB. So TB, it's the number one killer to humans in the world. So 10 million new cases a year, 2 million deaths, a third of the world's population are infected. And when you're infected, it doesn't mean you've got active disease. You can have so-called latent or sleeping disease. In bits of London, you know, the levels are probably at the same levels as you would see in a country considered to have high levels, so 40 per 100,000, very epidemic levels. We see about 8,000 cases a year in England. Round here in bits of leafy Surrey, it's about 6 per 100,000. But we still see a small but significant number. Yeah. And the service is currently being led on the Frimley Park site by my colleague Nigel Hode, who does a fantastic job doing that. But we still see, probably 40-odd patients. Some of them got sort of latent disease, and plus all the contacts. And if you come into the UK as to work, you're screened for tuberculosis. And if you come to the health service, you have to be screened. So TB it's a fascinating condition, and if we could cure it, it'd be pretty awesome. So there's a whole lot of work on vaccines and trying to make it better. So people have heard of BCG. It's not that efficacious. Great if you have it before the age of 5, and actually great if you have it in the United Kingdom. So all the trial work was done in the United Kingdom. The problem is that it doesn't work particularly well in other settings. So there's a huge effort to try and find a better vaccine.
0: Cool. Wow. It is amazing, isn't it? It was something I convinced it had died out, and then suddenly, as you say, so how did they get rid of it in the first place? What's the backstory to that?
1: Well, amazing. If you ever want to, there's a fantastic book called The Greatest Story Never Told, which is about the story of TB treatment, and it is a real, it's a fantastic detective story about how various people around the world tried to find different drugs to treat it. And, of course, the first drug that came up was streptomycin. Actually, it's a fungus, came from a fungus. And the person who came up with some of the first anti-TB drugs were soil scientists in the American Midwest. So they found a drug which initially killed TB, then TB all started coming back in those patients. So they thought, well, perhaps you need more than one drug. So they added a second, then a third, and then a fourth, which is the current regime. And it's an amazing detective story about how TB is a fantastically clever organism. The way nature allows it to evade treatments, and in part it's because it's so slow growing. It's a really indolent organism. It can grow insidiously. Most people who are infected with it, 90%, it will never cause a problem in their lifetime. You can just see it's a scar on their chest X-ray, never cause a problem. It's the 10% where for whatever reason the TB wakes up and causes a problem, and the biology of it and all the research that's been done about it is absolutely fascinating. So I did a very small bit of research into it, but it just opens your eyes to how organisms and basic science works, and that's a really interesting bit of part of the medical profession.
0: Fantastic. Should we talk about the NHS?
1: Yes.
0: Exit change from Brexit, which is current at the time of recording. Have you got the same attitude to the staff as Pradeep Patel, the chairman, has in there?
1: Of course.
0: Yes, he said. Wonder if he's outside listening. I mean, he looks upon the staff as an asset, not a cost, which I just think is...
1: The absolute bedrock of the NHS is the staff. They make an organisation, and what they do day in, day out, is what makes the NHS so special. People go the extra mile to help. And it's so enshrined in the ethos, probably of English, British culture, it would be very hard to ever dismantle it. But it's absolutely the staff. So on the Frimley Park site, we know, well, on all our sites, we know that staff go the extra mile. And it's the little things, saying hello to people, greeting them, coming to hospital, whether it's an outpatient or the day unit or as an inpatient, as an emergency, is stressful. And sometimes people just saying hello to you, smiling at you, and can be all that's needed to actually just set the tone. And these are basic human courtesies which cost nothing. Yeah. So I absolutely believe that the staff are an absolute bedrock.
0: I know Sir Andrew Morris, who was the former chairman, CEO, once said to me that he always thought people should be treated like, just assume it's either your mum or your dad or your sister or... You
1: know. Well, Malcolm, that's absolutely key. And I say, I have the privilege of meeting the juniors two or three times a year. And that's one of the things I always try and reinforce. Just imagine it was your mum or dad. And I also say, you can have a sort of revelatory moment when the first time you become a user, and you can see all the snags and niggles that the NHS could present. But the great thing is that if you work in the health service, we know better than others how to navigate it. So if we know how to navigate it, surely we should be doing things on a daily basis to make sure those niggles aren't there for our patients.
0: Where do you see its future? There's a loaded question there, the whopper for you, the NHS.
1: Well, ideally, as I said, you know, it's so enshrined in the national psyche. Yeah. I think it will always be here. The key is whether we love it enough to make sure it has the resources. And the NHS has been lucky. It's probably it's the last public service to be trimmed. But saying that, because of the success of healthcare, people are living longer. But not necessarily in great health. And of course, the challenge we've got is to make sure that people live for as long as they can in great health. That does require some ongoing investment. And I think that's a societal conversation. Mm-hmm. Because in the end, the only people who can put money into it are us, you know, members of society.
0: Yeah. Yeah.
1: Through taxation.
0: Yeah. June number four.
1: Tune number four is
0: Farrell's
1: Happy.
0: Yeah.
1: Yeah.
0: Coincidentally, number one in 2013. Is it? And I thought, yeah. I wonder if it...
1: I didn't think about that, actually. It's
0: there's a little connection.
1: It is. It's just a very upbeat song, and I think and you need to have happiness and joy in one's life. So when you're not feeling upbeat, putting something like this, you know, does raise the spirits. And the kids liked it. I remember when it came out, you know, the children were very jolly about it. So it just reminds me of very good times.
0: It's one of my wife's favourite tunes. Oh. So she'd be delighted you picked it.
1: Great taste.
0: Let's hear it. It might seem crazy what I'm about to say. And of course, it's tune number three.

0: Hey, now we're all happy.
1: Yes.
0: Pharrell Williams is happy. I saw you, sir, give a talk in Farnham as an introduction to a talk about eye surgery, and you guys just... The stuff you came out with, Sir Andrew used to do this to me, and it was just telephone numbers.
1: Oh, yes.
0: The number of people you treat.
1: Yes.
0: The turnover of...
1: Yes.
0: Of, and someone the other day said to me, I think, between here and Wexham, we're giving birth to a class full of kids every day.
1: We are. So yeah. It's over a class.
0: Over a class a day. The average. I mean, it's just...
1: Yeah, it's a huge... So to put in the context, the enlarged trust, you know, if we look at our emergency activity... We're probably either fourth or fifth busiest trust for when it comes to A&E.
0: God.
1: So in a year, we'll treat just short of 250,000 people through our casualty departments. And that's a huge offering. And it's something that we're mindful of, but it does put a real focus of what we've got to do. So... On an average day, to put that in another context, we see just short of 700 patients through our emergency departments in A&E.
0: Just A&E. Without
1: the
0: normal admissions on top of people who are coming in.
1: Absolutely. Yeah. So, you know, I think we see 2,500 outpatients a day. We'll operate on, say, 250 elective patients. And we spend a huge chunk of money every day, you know, a couple of million, you know.
0: Well... I'll leap to this. I was going to talk about this at the end, but as you mentioned, I got a mate who went to America because he's got family out there.
1: Yeah.
0: And he went to San Francisco, and his wife became ill while they were over there. Now, luckily, he'd taken out insurance.
1: Mm.
0: Luckily. And she ended up in Stanford Hospital in San Francisco.
1: Yeah.
0: Valet parking.
1: Yeah.
0: Which is all very nice. But the cost, I think it was for 4 days, and this was just x-rays and she had gallbladder trouble. So it wasn't mega, it wasn't, you know, she felt rough.
1: Yeah.
0: But they, you know, they treated it with treatment and drugs and stuff. It came to almost $250,000.
1: Yeah.
0: And you think, this is why the NHS, and there's not much difference between the cost here and there, is there? I mean, they don't top it up over there, do they? But that's what. People don't realise that the cost of these things is...
1: I mean, the cost is huge. I mean, an ITU bed, just the plain cost without any added extras, is about $2,000 a day.
0: Yeah.
1: And that's just to have the bed without the drugs and all the specialist treatment, etc.
0: And the people, yeah. And we're just so lucky. I sometimes think people don't realise what they've actually got.
1: They don't, but... You know, the challenge back is, you know, we pay it through taxation and, you know, we as society do pay for it. But the loads of statistics to show that the NHS is probably the most efficient health service in the world. Now, clearly, some people say, well, it could be better, it could be done in a more commercial way. But actually... As I said earlier, you know, lots of the staff who work in the NHS do it not because it's a job, but because it's a vocation. It's something they're drawn to, and I'm not talking about the, you know, people in the professions, but our catering staff, porters, ward clerks. These are the people who are part of the really important cogs that help us deliver care every day, and so it's super important. So it's a real team effort. And money doesn't always reflect that.
0: No. And Sir Andrew, you say that at some point everybody's important to that organisation. They can be the lowliest person in that, but they are key suddenly to the whole.
1: Everybody has a key component, and you know, often the docs being the docs and the nurses, but the docs usually try and take all the shine. But it's if you work in complex systems, which healthcare is. You're completely dependent on all the other members of your team. Mm. And it's that team effort that really drives the outcomes. And it's that ability. I think if you talk to very successful business organisations, sports clubs, that's a common theme. It's about the collective input. And it's not about the I, it's about the we. And that's really, really important. And the health service is one of the great examples of that. Mm. Absolutely. I absolutely believe that it's about the team effort because you get more than the sums of the parts when you work like that. And you can, some of the best. I'm biased as a chess physician.
0: No,
1: I think,
0: really?
1: Yeah, that's right. I think the chess team here is one of the best teams you could ever work for. I mean, collaborative, go the extra mile, and actually push the boundaries. So they're one of the many teams that we have a special clinic for people with suspected lung cancer, and that runs like clockwork. It's never cancelled. Unless the actual clinic day is on Christmas Day, then we move it to the day after or 2 days after. And it's the motivation of a team to deliver that. Yeah. That's been really key. Yeah. And it's one of my enshrined principles.
0: Yeah. Has infection control improved? It has.
1: It has.
0: And I mean, you know, that's something that's gone...
1: We've driven it down by... We've got one of the best reductions in infection probably nationally. We've driven it usually in double digits. Last year, we didn't have a single patient who had MRSA bacteremia. We try and avoid giving people infections, hospital-acquired infections. So people have heard of C. diff, which is often due to being pre-treated by an antibiotic for very good reasons, but people react to it and get a diarrheal infection on top of it. And if you go back 10, 15 years ago, a hospital of this size might have 400-odd cases. And last year, we identified 4 cases where we could have done better. And the total number, just under 35, I think it's 32. So, and of those, only 4 were thought to be where we could have done something differently to make a difference. So we've also had a massive reduction in something called E. coli, which is the organism that causes bacterial infection. We've had a 20-plus percent reduction in that, and that has required a big effort, often about how we manage urinary tract infections, the antibiotics we use, and also how we deal with urinary catheters. And these require a step change step-changing thinking, and not just amongst patients, but staff and also our colleagues in the community. And that's been a real team effort. And also reinforcing basic things, hand hygiene, appropriate use of antibiotics, commitment to, for instance, stopping antibiotics early rather than just using them. People think it's about using antibiotics. It's often about not using antibiotics. That's been key.
0: Really? Finally, 2 things. Hobbies. Do you have time? Are you a stamp collector?
1: Yeah. What have I started doing? Well, I've got to the age of actually thinking, I used to think this is a bit pretty cool. Gardening. Oh. We moved into a new house last year. It's got a bigger garden. Trying to resurrect it. It's been quite interesting. Trying to fix up bits of the house. So very poor attempts at DIY. Rebuilding. I have a very old mountain bike, and my children keep saying, "Why don't you just get yourself a new one?" I've got a mountain bike which I had in Leicester, so 27 years ago, and I've just rebuilt that. So exercise, running. So I like to run, park run, 5Ks, 10Ks. I think is actually quite a lot for me, actually, but activity really.
0: Holidays, favourite spots at all?
1: Ooh, yeah, I've got a few. Spain, so on the East Coast. Javier, I've been to a few times. The US, my sister lives in the US, but I like California. You mentioned Stanford, so I had an association with Stanford many years ago.
0: Oh, really?
1: I've been to California a few times. I do like the West Coast. Nearly emigrated to the US. So I do like travelling to the States and North America. Those are favourite places to go.
0: The NHS, free at the point of use. God bless it.
1: Absolutely. Yes.
0: And it always feels to me now, and especially now you've taken over Wexham, it's like a small country you're all running here, isn't it?
1: It's huge. One of our chiefs, he looks after 100 consultants, about 650 medical beds. So that's the same size as probably bigger than Frimley was when I was a houseman here.
0: Yeah.
1: So the population is about 800,000. And if you go to bits of New Zealand, you could be in a hospital in New Zealand and look after, you know, significant parts of the country if you had that bed base and population.
0: Yeah, yeah.
1: So we are looking after huge, huge populations.
0: And it must have been, I don't know, it's a while ago now, people don't remember, but the Cambridge closing down must have, and that must have caused...
1: Well, I was actually here when the Cambridge came across.
0: Right.
1: And at the time, I suppose I didn't notice a difference in sort of flows and activity, because as a registrar, you didn't. But the really positive thing was actually bringing the military body onto Frimley Park, and that's been one of the most positive things Andrew Morris helped engineer. And I think that having colleagues in uniform is fantastic. It really is fantastic. They set a tone and a standard, and they are good company, our military colleagues.
0: Final choice on, we'll finish on this, play out on One Day Like This Elbow.
1: Yeah.
0: Which, it won the Ivan Novello Award for the best song, 2009.
1: Yeah, so it's, you think it's going to be quite a melancholy song, but actually it's a song full of optimism. So I think when you're slightly melancholy mood, you want to be jollied along. It's a great song to play. It also reminds me of my colleague Alex Higton, because she says it always makes her cry. In a positive way, I think.
0: In a nice way, yeah. Okay. Tim, thank you so much for sparing the time to talk to us.
1: It's been a pleasure, Mal. It's
0: been really good, and long may you carry on being outstanding.
1: Thank you very much.
0: Take care.
1: Cheers.

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0: The stories that matter, the issues that count. 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
2: Over the years, Health Awareness Campaign after Health Awareness Campaign has alerted us to phone the emergency services immediately to seek urgent medical help if an older friend or loved one whose face has dropped on one side, who can't raise both arms and keep them there, and has slurred speech, as they may be suffering from a stroke, one of our leading causes of death and disability. While strokes are more likely to occur in the over 50s, around 10 to 15% of cases, which equates to around 15,000 strokes, occur in the under 50s. Austin Willett is CEO of the charity Different Strokes.
3: A stroke can happen to anyone of any age. We've supported someone who's had a stroke age 2, had a stroke age 3. Our support for them has been a few years later. You can have a stroke in the womb before you're born. There's this myth that it's something that only happens to the elderly, and that's absolutely not true.
2: Austin, what are the factors that increase the chances of a person having a stroke?
3: The real big danger with stroke is uncontrolled high blood pressure, leading a healthy lifestyle, not drinking too much, not taking illegal drugs, not smoking, making sure you exercise. Having a healthy diet will, to an extent, reduce your chances of having a stroke. Having said that, a significant number of people, particularly those of a younger age, have a stroke not due to lifestyle issues, but to do with an undiagnosed medical condition. An example of that may be a PFO, which is a hole in the heart. A number of people we've supported have had their stroke due to a PFO. They've had no idea whatsoever they've had that condition until they have their stroke.
2: The charity you lead, Different Strokes, is run by stroke survivors for young stroke survivors. Give me an idea of the challenges and issues younger stroke survivors face.
3: No two stroke survivors have conditions which are exactly the same. Probably around 70% of stroke survivors have fatigue to an extent. Alongside all the physical disabilities you may be faced with, the cognitive challenges, there are particular things that for younger stroke survivors which may not be faced by people of an older age. If you have a stroke at an older age, yes, that will still have a life-changing impact and can be very difficult for you and your family. But the chances are that you're not going to have to worry about your ability to work. Ability to support your family if you're retired. If you have a stroke in your 20s, 30s, 40s, 50s, issues such as parenting young children or teenagers, which is difficult enough at the best of times, but if you throw in the fact that you may be suffering from significant fatigue as well, that becomes really, really challenging.
2: And I guess with so many of us thinking that having a stroke is only associated with the older generation, I know from talking to you off microphone, that can be very isolating for younger stroke patients.
3: This is where peers support is so crucial, and the ability and the opportunity to be able to engage with other younger stroke survivors and to share experiences with them, to know that you're not alone. And that's fundamentally what we do. There's various services that we provide. We have about 30 local groups up and down the country. We can provide support calls from stroke survivors in our office. The most significant thing we've got is our online support group, that's got about 7,500 members and is a private group only for stroke survivors and close family members. And this is a fantastic forum where people are able to support each other, seek advice from each other, celebrate successes, have a bit of a rant if they need to do that as well. Everything that we do is based around this concept of survivors supporting survivors.
2: My grateful thanks to Austin Willett. 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

Well, hi there. You're listening to Radio Frimley Park. My name is Graham Austin, and for the next hour, I'll be playing you some of the best swing and big band tracks all the way from the 1930s right up to the present day. So get yourself comfortable and relax a bit, and let's get on with it.

The sound of Tommy Dorsey and his orchestra, I'll Never Smile Again. Oh, how sad. Never mind, never mind. The show must go on. It's the Big Band Hour, Radio Frimley Park, Channel 45, with me, Graham Austin. Great music, interesting news. Interesting news, I hear you say. Well, I don't, because I'm down here and I can't hear you, but interesting news I expect you're saying. Yes, I say. In 1535, as an example, Sir Thomas More was beheaded on Tower Hill in London for treason. 1535. Cool, crikey. In 1553, Mary I became Queen of England. She was the first queen to rule England in her own right. Isn't that exciting? King Edward VII, dear me, I'm having trouble with my Roman numerals. King Edward VII threw a party for the poor in London in 1902. He invited 456,000 guests to various halls around the capital and spent £30,000 on food and entertainment. I don't think you'd get very far for £30,000 today, would you, for 456,000 guests? No, you wouldn't. I'm going to work it now. I'm not going to bother to work it out now. And in 1988, 166 people were killed as a result of an explosion on board the North Sea oil rig Piper Alpha. Yes, that was a great shame, that was. And finally, for now, 1999, Gatwick handled a record 6,389 flights, what was a record in those days, all in one day. 6,389 flights in one day back in 1999.

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into each and every life. Some rain has got to fall, but too much of that stuff has fallen into mine and into each heart. Some tears has got to fall, but I know that someday that sun is bound to shine.

Ella Fitzgerald into Each Life Some Rain Must Fall. Paul Sykes coming up in a moment. He's a local guy that I was telling you about a little earlier on. Don't forget, www.paulsykesbigband.com, Paul Sykes Big Band, all one word, .co.uk. Find out what it's about. Lighter side of the news here on Radio Frimley Park, Channel 45, 1999. Police announced they were cracking down on pebble thefts from Crackington Haven Beach in Cornwall. They claimed that this unnatural erosion was damaging the cliffs. Yes, I expect it was. In the year 2000, Ewan Blair was found drunk in Leicester Square after going out drinking to celebrate the end of his GCSEs. His father, Tony, said he would have to face the full force of the law. That's quite right, too. In 2001, a BSc degree course in surf science and technology was launched at Plymouth University. Mm-hmm. And in 2001, also Brazilian supermodel Gisele Bündchen earned £280 a step whilst modelling a bikini at a fashion show. She earned £65,000 for the entire walk up and down the cakewalk. Dear, dear, £65,000. Is anything worth that sort of money? And don't get me started on footballers.

0: Sarah knows she'll feel the benefit of this morning run, eventually. 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
1: Giving birth, I experienced massive bleeding and needed 28 units of blood products to survive. 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
0: By giving blood, you can be there for someone without being there. 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

interesting end to that, doesn't it, really? I Can't Write the Words by Lou Stone. And I've got used to be my mother's favourite artist coming up in a moment, Nat King Cole. She used to love him. But that's what this show's all about, you see. Great sounds of the big band from years ago and right up to the current day. But before that, let me give you some births and deaths from years gone by. Thomas Stamford Raffles, the founder of London Zoo, was born in 1781. There you go, Thomas Stamford Raffles. And you thought I was going to say the jewel thief. Well, I wasn't, you see. Nancy Reagan was born in 1921. Alan Fluff Freeman was born in 1927. Famous, of course, for doing his Pick of the Pop show. The Dalai Lama was born in 1935. Did we lose a few people? Oh, yes, we lost a few people. Look, Kenneth Graham died on this day in 1932, the Scottish children's author whose works include The Wind in the Willows, and Louis Armstrong, who you play so much of on this show. Louis Armstrong died in 1971. Excuse me just a moment. Still got a little bit of a frog in my throat. I apologise for that. And finally, the two useless bits of information for you to take away. Nail varnish was invented about 5,000 years ago by the Chinese, who like to paint their nails red and black. And polar bears can run at 25 miles an hour and jump more than 6 feet in the air. You've got no chance of getting away from a polar bear, have you? No, you haven't.

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Well, I'm afraid that's all that we have time for today. 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

0: In back your luggers, ladies and gentlemen, boys and girls, grannies and grandmas, it's Richard Smith.
1: Hello there. Yes, it is Richard Smith here with an invitation for you all to join me later this afternoon at 4 o'clock here on Radio Frimley Park for the A to Z of Pop. Now, you'll find that the programmes are all about artist names or song titles that begin with the same letter of the alphabet. And today on the show, I'll be playing some of the best songs from the biggest stars of popular music from the 1950s right through to the present day. So all you have to do is to just settle back, relax, and then join me, Richard Smith, with the A to Z of Pop, later this afternoon at 4 o'clock and only here on Radio Frimley Park. I'll see you later. Ta-ra!

Wouldn't you like to have fun, fun, fun? How's about a few laughs, laughs? I could show you a good time. Let me show you a good time. 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
0: The stories that matter, the issues that count. Your personal prescription for your very best of health.
2: Research shows that for those of us blessed with it, sight is the sense we fear losing the most. It's estimated around 2 million people across the UK live with some level of sight loss, a large proportion of which is avoidable. Louise Gow is clinical lead for eye health and low vision at the RNIB.
3: We estimate up to about 50% is avoidable, and in that category would be people that haven't come forward for treatment or who haven't had routine eye examinations and have missed the chance for treatment. There might be people who don't know how to use the healthcare system or who have concerns around wearing glasses when they were little, so perhaps they didn't have an eye examination when they were young and that meant that they developed an amblyopic or a lazy eye. And then there are groups of people who find having an eye test very difficult, so people with learning disabilities and perhaps who don't have English as their first language, they miss the opportunity for treatment.
2: Louise, what are the risk factors for developing sight loss?
3: In your lifetime, you have a 1 in 5 chance of having sight loss. And as you get older, with each decade, that increases. So by the time you're 90, you have a 1 in 2 chance of having sight loss. If you are from an ethnic community, then you're more likely to have diabetes and glaucoma. Those are two big causes of sight loss. If you're female, 2/3 of the people on the registration are female. People with learning disabilities are 10 times more likely. If you're a child with learning disabilities, you're 28 times more likely to have sight loss. And another group that's perhaps worth mentioning here are people who don't have a fixed address and don't have access to eye care so easily.
2: Are there steps we can take with regards to diet, exercise, lifestyle to contribute to better eye health care?
3: Anything that is good for your heart and your brain is good for your eyes. Managing your weight, managing your sugar levels. If you have diabetes, managing your diabetes, your blood pressure, exercise. If you smoke, you are twice as likely to have sight loss, according to the statistics.
2: What about the types of vitamin supplements we see in the likes of pharmacy claiming to be helpful to sight?
3: There's no evidence to suggest that taking those supplements will stop you getting sight loss. There are certain groups of people with established eye disease that do benefit statistically from those supplements, but taking them will not reduce your risks. But a good healthy diet, what they call a rainbow plate, lots of colourful vegetables will do your eyes the world of good.
2: Why are regular eye checks so important?
3: Firstly, because way too many people live in the UK with cataracts and with ageing conditions such as just simply needing reading glasses that are not corrected. But more importantly, there are a number of eye conditions that are silent, if you like, so you don't have obvious symptoms of them and they will be picked up in a routine eye examination before they've done any damage. Glaucoma is a classic example that is caused when the pressure goes up in the eye and that damages the optic nerve, but it's not until it's quite a late stage that you will have symptoms of that. So having a routine eye examination will pick up glaucoma before it's done any damage, and then it can be treated and controlled. Diabetes as well, you can have quite a lot of damage at the back of the eye from diabetes before you're aware of it, and then the treatment is much harder. Keeping on top of those two factors by having a routine eye examination is so important.
2: What about children?
3: I think there's a lot of myths around eye care for children, that wearing glasses makes your sight worse and that sort of thing, but actually it can prevent a lot of sight loss that's as a result of developmental change. So for instance, if you have a squint or a lazy eye, one eye that's more long-sighted than the other, if that's treated before you're around about the age of 8, then you can prevent a lazy eye from happening. So getting the children in for routine tests is just as important as having an eye test as you get older.
2: And how often should we get our eyes checked?
3: We recommend an eye test at least every 2 years, and more frequently if you have certain eye conditions like glaucoma or if you're diabetic, and your optometrist will tell you how frequently you should attend for an eye test. But a good average is every 2 years.
2: My grateful thanks to Louise Gow. 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
1: And this is the sound of your hospital.

That was Dina Carroll with The Perfect Year, released in 1993. Okay, we've got the Football World Cup coming up soon, which I'm really looking forward to, and I hope you are too. And the first match is Mexico against South Africa on June the 11th, 8 o'clock kickoff. Next up, we're going to play for you Mika Paris with My One Temptation.

That was Mika Paris with My One Temptation, released in 1988. Next up is Simply Red with A New Flame, released on the 26th of June, 1989.

That was Simply Red, The New Flame. Next, we've got a double play for you, starting with Dina Carroll's Escaping, followed by Kylie Minogue and Never Too Late.

That was Kylie Minogue with Never Too Late, released in 1989. Next up is The Feeling with I Thought It Was Over, released in February 2008.

That was the feeling with I Thought It Was Over. Next up is Giuseppe Verdi's overture to the Force of Destiny.

That was Verdi with his overture to the Force of Destiny. We've nearly run out of time. I have two more tracks for you. Simply Red's You Make Me Feel Brand New and The Carpenters with Only Yesterday. I hope you enjoyed the show. I will be back next week with 30 minutes of great music. My name is Matthew James. You've been listening to Radio Frimley Park. Bye for now.

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hello there, and welcome along once again to another in the series of the A to Z of Pop. I'm Richard Smith, and over the next hour or so here on Hospital Radio, I'll be introducing you to some of the best songs and the biggest stars of popular music from the 1950s right through to the present day. The idea is a fairly simple one. Well, let's face it, with me doing the programme, it's all got to be very simple. It's artist names and or song titles that begin with various letters of the alphabet. And on the programme today, we'll be taking a look at the letter Q. It wasn't easy, but amongst the stars on parade for us today will be the likes of Modern Romance, Finley Quay, Frank Sinatra, The Lighthouse Family, The Moody Blues, Westlife and Queen. And all you have to do is to just settle back, relax and enjoy with me the A to Z of Pop, right here on Hospital Radio. And kicking us off on the programme today in fine style, Michael Bublé and Nelly Furtado.

It's fairly unmistakable, isn't it? The sound of Queen, I Want to Break Free, from 1984. Thank you, Freddie. No doubt we'll speak to you later. That's giving it away, isn't it? And before that, Michael Bublé and Nelly Furtado, Quando, Quando, Quando. And very nice it was too, from early in 2005. Now then, what have I got up next? Oh, I've cheated here. This is the Sutherland Brothers and Quiver, who were a backing band, apparently, from 1976.

1982, that'll be Modern Romance and the Queen of the Rapping Scene. I think the less said about that, the better. Before that, from 1976, it was the Sutherland Brothers and Quiver, which makes it qualify for this particular programme. And they were Laying in the Arms of Mary. Oh, dear. Just thinking there about the Queen of the Rapping Scene. But anyway, that's another story, another day. You're listening to Hospital Radio and me, Richard Smith, with the A to Z of Pop. And on the show today, we're looking at artist names or song titles that begin with the letter Q. I promise you it wasn't easy. Stay with us right here on your favourite bedside radio station for more from the files of the A to Z of Pop.

That's Finlay Quaye from 1997 and Even After All. And before that, the oldest record on today's programme from 1963. Never actually made the charts. Martha Reeves and the Vandellas, though. They were there, stuck in quicksand. And very nice they were, too. If you've just tuned in, hello there. You're listening to Hospital Radio and me, Richard Smith, with the A to Z of Pop. Continuing now at our look at the letter Q with a tune from 1967. Francis Albert Sinatra, Quiet Nights of Quiet Stars, here on Hospital Radio.

a bitter tragic joke have found with you the meaning of existence.

It's one of those smooth, sort of loungy sounds, isn't it? That Frank Sinatra, those quiet nights and quiet stars. You're listening to me, Richard Smith, with the A to Z of Pop, which is a look at the songs and the stars from what is today, the 1960s right through to the present day. And today, we're looking at the letter Q. I can promise you, it wasn't very easy at all. Still to come on the show later on, we'll be hearing from Susie Quattro, the Moody Blues, Westlife, and a little bit more from Queen. So I do hope you can stay with us right here on Hospital Radio for some more from the files of the A to Z of Pop. Continuing now with a tune from 1998 for the Lighthouse Family, and they've got A Question of Faith.

The unmistakable voice of Susie Quattro from 1978, If You Can't Give Me Love. And before that, it was 1998, remembered here on Hospital Radio with the Lighthouse Family, who were having a question of faith. Moving on now, shall we play a tune from 2003? Why not? It's Sinead Quinn and a little ditty entitled I Can't Break Down. What can you handle, Petal?

got as high as number two in 1970. Justin Hayward there and the Moody Blues, of course, and Question. And before that, from 2003, it was Sinead Quinn and I Can't Break Down. You're listening to Hospital Radio and me, Richard Smith, with the A to Z of Pop. And on the show today, we're looking at artist names or song titles that begin with the letter Q. So stay with us right here on your favourite bedside radio station for more from the files of the A to Z of Pop. Continuing now with a loud and raucous number from the Choir Boys from 1990, it's Hey You!

It's Westlife from 2001 and former number one from them. And before that, from 1990, it was a number 14 sound for Choir Boys and Hey You. So there we are. That's about all I've got time for today. I certainly hope you've enjoyed this edition of the programme, looking as we have been at the letter Q. I'll be back with more from the A to Z of Pop very soon, right here on your own hospital radio station. So until the next time, this is Richard Smith, wishing you all a very speedy recovery. Take care and look after yourself. And I'll leave you with what else but Queen. And from 1975, a number one for Bohemian Rhapsody. See you later. Ta-ra.

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2: Fibromyalgia is a common long-term condition that affects between 1 in 20 and 1 in 50 of us, including the likes of Lady Gaga and Morgan Freeman. It's how the brain and nerves process pain, even without injury or inflammation. Instead of pain signals being normal, the nervous system becomes oversensitive, so people feel widespread body pain, often all over, not in one spot. And that can differ from patient to patient. But as Des Quinn, chair of Fibromyalgia Action UK, explains, chronic pain is only one aspect of its manifestation.
3: You have non-refreshing sleep, you're waking up in the morning, you've had 8 hours, and you don't feel as if you've had the benefit of it. There are cognitive issues as well. We call it fibrofog within the community, and it can be word selection issues. You're about to sit down at a table, could you pull out that chair for me? And the only word that comes to mind is table. Chair might be there in your mind, but you just can't find the word chair. And it's often the case that it's when you're overwhelmed, that's when fibrofog or these cognitive issues might be more prevalent. And then the last of the core symptoms is fatigue. And if you think about going through the day, you get to 3 o'clock and it's as if somebody's just pulled the plug. The energy is completely gone. You don't have anything more to give. It's not a case of you just need to go to your bed and get a little bit more sleep. It's not something that will be cured by that. And then you have other comorbid conditions that can come along and are quite common, like IBS or migraines, for example. And then there's other symptoms that people might collect along the way that are perhaps common in people with fibromyalgia, but they're not part of that core symptom set. Temperature dysregulation, some people will feel too hot, some people will feel too cold. But there's a lot of other symptoms that people can have.
2: It's unclear what causes fibromyalgia, and it may be a combination of biological and psychological factors involved. From what little we do know, who's more likely to develop fibromyalgia?
3: More women will be diagnosed than men. More people over the age of 40 will be diagnosed than people that are in their teens, for example, but it can affect anyone. There are some things that have happened in people's lives that might be almost, you could put your finger on it, is that's the cause for some people. Often if somebody's given birth or they've had sepsis or they've had a car crash, some sort of physical trauma, and then the symptoms happen quite quickly afterwards. It can also be that psychological trauma might be underpinning why some people will get it. But there's lots of people that can't put their finger on it. Research suggests that you might have a predisposition, a risk factor. It's not necessarily genetic. It is common in some families, but you might be having this risk factor and then you have this environmental trigger, if you like.
2: When I first covered fibromyalgia over 20 years ago, it was a widely held belief that this was a condition that only affected women. Has that belief lingered, making it difficult for men to be diagnosed and access treatment and support?
3: And it is quite common that males feel a little bit disenfranchised. When you're interacting with health professionals, if they still hold part of that stereotype, then it's harder for you to be diagnosed with the condition. So therefore, you're not getting access to the support that you should do. Then you have the other aspects that are often part of being a male with a health condition, maybe not going to the doctor as often as you should do, or when things are presenting that should make you go. Your own psychological makeup that's part of the male psyche or whatever, that you have to be earning, you have to be supporting, you have to do this. There are challenges, but there are challenges towards women with the condition as well.
2: The good news is new guidelines are helping speed up diagnosis, and whilst there is no cure, there are treatments for fibromyalgia, with management usually working best as a combination of approaches tailored to the individual. With survey data suggesting outside of those affected, only 37% of the UK public know what fibromyalgia is, living with it can be isolating, which I know alongside your helpline and website, your organisation exists to help patients overcome.
3: There's over 100 support groups. Going along to one of those support groups is something I will always recommend to people, because often you feel alone, you feel as if it's all in your head. So often it's the case that individuals will go to support group and have this affirmation moment where they are not alone.
2: My grateful thanks to Des Quinn. 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

0: I'm not sure whether you get hot sausage and mustard from Café Glade, but you'll certainly find some fine refreshments down there. 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
1: it's the Classical Hour with Malcolm Treen. And this is the sound of your hospital.

Welcome along to the Classical Hour. With me, Malcolm Treen, 1 hour of light, just light classical music that I hope you're going to thoroughly enjoy. Whether you're listening in Wexham, Heatherwood, or Frimley, welcome along.

0: 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The office is located on the right as you enter the main entrance of the hospital. The office is open from Monday to Friday, 9 a.m. to 5 p.m. The Frimley Health website also provides a comment form you can use to give us feedback, as well as a form to complete if we have not been able to resolve any issue which you wish to raise a formal complaint. There are several other opportunities for you to feed back to us. All NHS organisations participate in the National Friends and Family Test. 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You may be issued the Friends and Family Test as a card by scanning a QR code or by text message. There may be other ways, surveys local to specialists, which are being used to make service changes and improvements to our patients.
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0: Here's some good news if you're worried that smoking is damaging your health, but just can't kick the habit. 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

Well, that's it for another Classic Laugh this evening. Hope you enjoyed the music, whether you were listening in Wexham, Heatherwood, or Frimley. Really delighted to have your company. Absolutely pleased. And I hope to find you here again tomorrow night, maybe at 10 o'clock. Or better still, they make you better and you go home. 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In the meantime, I'll leave you with Forgotten Dreams of the Richard Heyman Orchestra and bid you a good night. Sleep well.

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1: 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And this is the sound of your hospital.

Thank you. Well, if tonight's show has any kind of thread, I think that it's the link between memories and music. I've just created for myself a fantastic memory there. And as, I don't know if you like me, but as we're going towards the end of the millennium, I'm becoming more reflective and looking back on things that I've achieved in my life, things that I'm proud of, things that I'm ashamed of, things that I regret, things I wish I'd done. And I also find myself thinking about people that are no longer with me for whatever reason. And it's strange, but if you're like me, then your life has a kind of soundtrack running through it. Every major event in my life has some piece of music associated to it. And it, when I hear the music, it makes that memory brighter and clearer and somehow better.

Thank you. Well, if we're talking about how memories and music are mixed up, then the next two songs really bring back amazing memories for me. They're from two rock musicals that I grew up with in the early 70s. Now, they couldn't be more different in their style and their approach of telling a story, but they each draw their inspiration from the same source, the story of the Bible and the story of Jesus. And the first song I'm going to sing is also from the first musical I ever appeared in, the first show I appeared in professionally, Godspell. I'll set the scene for you. I can remember it so clearly, that first opening night when I knew that I was a legitimate performer. I was getting paid for what I was doing. And I was on the stage, just off stage, in fact, behind these two enormous gates, which were in the center. And on the stage were the rest of the cast singing very dissonant and strange melodies, which were going to herald my appearance. And at the given moment, the doors slowly opened. I took a breath, and a note from the horn rang out through the hall

feels like 90. Why then am I scared to finish what I started, what you started?

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0: Here's some good news if you're worried that smoking is damaging your health, but just can't kick the habit. 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

0: Yeah, Sam.
1: Hey, you talked to Mark lately?
0: I haven't really talked to him, but he looks pretty down.
2: He looks pretty down.
1: Yeah, well, maybe we should cheer him up then.
0: What do you suppose we should do?
1: Well, does he like

0: come here, come here, come here.
1: Wow, look at her.
0: I know.
1: God, I've never seen Sharon look so bad before.
0: I did once before, but this is pretty bad.
1: Yeah, what do you think she got up to last night?

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0: Here's some good news if you're worried that smoking is damaging your health, but just can't kick the habit. 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
5: Today, we have two stories for you. The first one is about modern witches. The second one about the cold depths of Antarctica. The Night Witches were members of the Soviet Union's all-female 588th Night Bomber Regiment, formed in 1942 under the command of Marina Raskova, often called the Soviet Amelia Earhart. Made up mostly of young women in their late teens and early 20s, the regiment flew outdated biplanes, wooden, canvas-covered aircraft originally designed for training and crop dusting. Despite their limitations, these planes could fly low and slow, making them difficult for German radar and fighters to detect. The maximum stealth the women developed, a terrifying tactic. They would idle their engines near a target, glide silently over enemy lines, release their bombs, and vanish back into the night. The Germans, unnerved by the sound of the wind whistling through the wings, compared it to broomsticks cutting through the air, giving rise to the nickname Night Witches. Each pilot often flew multiple missions at night, facing freezing temperatures, open cockpits, and the constant threat of being shot down. Over the course of the war, the Night Witches flew more than 30,000 sorties and dropped around 23,000 tons of bombs on German positions, supply depots and encampments. Despite their primitive aircraft and immense dangers, they became some of the most decorated women in Soviet military history, with 23 awarded the title Hero of the Soviet Union. Their courage not only terrorized the enemy, but also shattered traditional views of women in combat, leaving behind a legacy of resilience and defiance in one of history's darkest conflicts. Our second story, about aviation, concerns the Antarctic. Antarctic is the coldest and most desolate continent on Earth, where there is almost no trace of human life. However, a recent discovery shocked the world when a group of explorers found an airplane trapped in the ice for over 1,000 years. This not only creates a mystery about the origin of the plane, but also raises big questions about the history of humanity and ancient civilizations. Earlier this year, when a team of international scientists conducted surveys in an unexplored area of Antarctica, they discovered a strange object deep within a thick layer of ice. After many days of digging, something unexpected appeared, an aircraft with an unprecedented structure and design. The plane appears to have been trapped in the ice for thousands of years, but what is even more shocking is that it seems to belong to a futuristic era. Where does the plane come from? Well, this find raises a number of big questions. How can an airplane survive in ice for more than 1,000 years when the history of modern aviation only dates back more than 100 years? Is this evidence of the existence of an advanced civilization from the ancient past, or perhaps even from another world? The plane has a unique design with technology that goes far beyond our current knowledge. Aviation experts say that it is equipped with strange, never-before-seen parts and an engine system unlike any other plane ever built. The surface of the plane is covered with a layer of metal that does not rust even after millennia. This leads many people to believe that the planes may have been created by an extremely advanced civilization. Some researchers think this could be evidence of time travel, or perhaps the plane was stuck in time travel in the distant past. Theories about aliens once visiting Earth are also being discussed. Could this plane be an alien aircraft that got stuck whilst exploring Earth thousands of years ago? The solution is still open. Although scientists continue to research and analyse the plane, its mystery still has no satisfactory solution. To date, there are no historical documents proving the existence of this plane, and experts still argue about its true origin. This discovery not only shakes our current understanding of history, but also opens up extremely fascinating hypotheses about the existence of extraterrestrial civilizations, or even the possibility of time travel.
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0: What's all that noise about?
1: Why, don't you know that's only my brother is practicing?
2: My brother makes the noises for the talkies. There's not a single noise that he can't do. If you've forgotten what a parrot squawk is, I'll rock and illustrate that noise for you. He does the steam escaping from liners leaving dock. He'll take a razor scraping or else a cuckoo clock. My brother makes the noises for the talkies. There's not a single noise that he can't do. This is what I hear when I'm in bed. A bang, a rattle, like thunder overhead. Then cats meow, and dogs bow wow. The only sleep I'll get is when I'm dead. A shot goes crack, a gale starts blowing. A duck goes crack, a cock starts crowing. Oh, you may think I'm kidding you, yet what I say is true. Just listen, I'll explain to you. My brother makes the noises for the talkies. There's not a single noise that he can't do. I'm really not quite certain what a stork is, but if it makes a noise, then Rod does too. He makes the noise that steers make when cowboys make a swoop. He makes the noise that beards make when used for straining soup. My brother makes the noises for the talkies. There's not a single noise that he can't do. My brother can make any noise you wish, like two sea lions shouting out for fish, a horse's neigh, a donkey's bray. He's even got a noise for Lillian Gish. The only time he made a bungle was when a tiger in the jungle

0: exactly what a popping cork is. 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He'll imitate a setter, a pheasant or a grouse. But what is even better is his noise for Mickey Mouse.
1: Hey, Pluto.

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1: Will he offer me his mouth?
0: Yes.
1: Will he offer me his teeth?
0: Yes.
1: Will he offer me his jaws?
0: Yes.
1: Will he offer me his hunger?
0: Yes.
1: Again, will he offer me his hunger?
0: Yes.
1: And will he starve without me?
0: Yes.
1: Then does he love me?
0: Yes.
1: Yes.
0: On a hot summer night, would you offer your throat to the wolf with the red roses?
1: Yes.
0: I bet you say that to all the boys.

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